God's way is perfect. All the Lord's promises prove true. He is a shield for all who look to him for protection. For who is God except the Lord? Who but our God is a solid rock? God is my strong fortress, and he makes my way perfect. 2 Samuel 22, verses 31 through 33.

0: 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He freed me from all my fears. Those who look to him for help will be radiant with joy. No shadow of shame will darken their faces. Psalm 34:4-5.
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I have set the Lord always before me. Because he is at my right hand, I shall not be shaken. Therefore, my heart is glad, and my whole being rejoices. My flesh also dwells secure. Psalm 16:8-9.

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1: Some people make me sad. They walk past me with the rattle of buried bodies in their skeletons, and I am interested in why they haven't dropped them off yet. How they have gotten so comfortable with the weight of death on their backs, and I wonder if they have seen stars in their eyes and moons beneath their smirk, but you can tell that a mirror would only give them nightmares. And I wish I could wake them up, untuck them from the comfort of lonely, and remind them that some dreams do come true, that a heart with chameleon-like pain won't always be that color, even though the past and present hunt them like a vengeful eternity, scaring the peace out of their faith. I place my two fingers next to their weary hands and pinky promise them that worship isn't too far from their reach as long as they are willing to try, willing to crawl their dying hope to the edge of the throne of mercy, drag their weak hearts into the castle skies of David's God and beg for him to reign there with no umbrella, just heaven disrupting the hell imprisoned beneath your ribcage, filling your lungs with songs that have been too scared to fly. It is okay. Your earthly tears will be a means for praise the day that you see your king's face and he wipes them away. So smile, because peace is coming.

0: satisfied.
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Therefore, I am not ashamed of the gospel of Christ, for it's the power of God unto salvation for those who believe. Romans 1:16.

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I'll fly away. I'll fly away, oh glory. I'll

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I passed on to you what was most important and what had also been passed on to me. Christ died for our sins, just as the scriptures said. He was buried, and he was raised from the dead on the third day, just as the scriptures said. He was seen by Peter, and then by the 12. After that, he was seen by more than 500 of his followers at one time, most of whom are still alive, though some have died. Then he was seen by James, and later by all the apostles. Last of all, as though I had been born at the wrong time, I also saw him. 1 Corinthians 15:3-8.

us dwelling is appointed time fulfilled. Born for this, he meets his passion.

But now God has shown us a way to be made right with him without keeping the requirements of the law. As was promised in the writings of Moses and the prophets long ago, we are made right with God by placing our faith in Jesus Christ. And this is true for everyone who believes, no matter who we are. For everyone has sinned. We all fall short of God's glorious standard. Yet God, with undeserved kindness, declares that we are righteous. He did this through Christ Jesus when he freed us from the penalty for our sins. For God presented Jesus as the sacrifice for sin. People are made right with God when they believe that Jesus sacrificed his life, shedding his blood. This sacrifice shows that God was being fair when he held back and did not punish those who sinned in times past. For he was looking ahead and including them in what he would do in this present time. God did this to demonstrate his righteousness. For he himself is fair and just, and he declares sinners to be right in his sight.

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And this not from yourselves, it is the gift of God. 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Ephesians 2:8-10.

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1: Good

I waited patiently for the Lord to help me, and He turned to me and heard my cry. He lifted me out of the pit of despair, out of the mud and the mire. He set my feet on solid ground and steadied me as I walked along. He has given me a new song to sing, a hymn of praise to our God. Many will see what He has done and be amazed. They will put their trust in the Lord. Psalm 40, verses 1 through 3.

0: Then Jesus went out to the lake shore again and taught the crowds that were coming to him. As he walked along, he saw Levi, son of Alphaeus, sitting at his tax collector's booth.
1: Follow me and be my disciple,
0: Jesus said to him. So Levi got up and followed him. Later, Levi invited Jesus and his disciples to his home as dinner guests, along with many tax collectors and other disreputable sinners. There were many people of this kind among Jesus' followers. But when the teachers of religious law, who were Pharisees, saw him eating with tax collectors and other sinners, they asked his disciples,
2: "Why does he eat with such scum?"
0: When Jesus heard this, he told them,
1: "Healthy people don't need a doctor. Sick people do.

The Lord is good, a stronghold in the day of trouble, and he knows those who take refuge in him. We don't live in this world very long until we are initiated, as it may be, with the idea that every day isn't going to be a great day. We recognize that there are going to be days when there are going to be trouble. There are going to be weeks of trouble. There are going to be months of trouble, in some cases years of trouble. Many a soul has known the low, dark clouds of discouragement and a long, black tunnel of despair. But in spite of that, there is a refuge and a source of strength for all God's children in the time of trouble. His wisdom and goodness will work things out for our good and for his glory. God has a way of getting us through the difficult, dark times. When he is near, we can gain from his strength. When the presence of God is there and we are strengthened by that, we think that, hey, I can do this, I can travel on. There is strength in his providence. There is added strength through the promise of God. I will never leave you nor forsake you. You can take that to the bank. I will never, ever leave you or forsake you. That will get you through a lot of difficult times. Anyone looking for hope may look to God, who is personally, actively, and perpetually good. And you can go to him for strength, which is found in his presence, his providence, and his promises. And even in our most troubled times, may we be reminded that God knows those who trust in him and will know us forever if we continue to trust in him. The Lord is good, a stronghold in the day of trouble, and he knows those who take refuge in him. Father, we thank you for your goodness, for your mercy. We thank you for dying on a cross for each one of us. Nothing that we deserve, but something you did because you love us and you're good. Lord, there are no doubt some in this setting today who are going through difficult, tough, hard times with no sight at the end of the dark tunnel. And my prayer is that they could look to you, seek your face, and allow you to work in their lives. For you indeed are good, and we give you thanks and praise for that. In Jesus' name, amen.

Then Jesus said to the Jews who had believed him, "If you continue in my word, you really are my disciples. You will know the truth, and the truth will set you free." "We're descendants of Abraham," they answered him, "and we've never been enslaved to anyone. How can you say you will become free?" Jesus responded, "Truly I tell you, everyone who commits sin is a slave of sin. A slave does not remain in the household forever, but a son does remain forever. So if the Son sets you free, you really will be free." John 8:31-36.

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I'm only here for a minute and I want to make it count before time runs out. While I'm here, I want to be present, available and able to avail, to live with palms face up among closed fists, to spread hope in a world where it is hard to exist. I'm not here to prove I am right, but to love the person to my left and right, to do the small things that matter with humility and sincerity, like inviting people to the table, to come forward toward a forever, to connect to the depth of what it means to be forgiven and free, standing to see that all of this is from and for all of you. When Jesus said, "Follow me," he never said it would be easy, but he also never sent us alone. And I know in all of this, I am not alone. We go together. Can you hear the sound of steps multiplying, 1,000 strong, to continue moving the hope of forever along? I'm only here for a minute, and I want to make it count.

Psalm chapter 100, a psalm of thanksgiving. Shout with joy to the Lord, all the earth. Worship the Lord with gladness. Come before him singing with joy. Acknowledge that the Lord is God. He made us and we are his. We are his people, the sheep of his pasture. Enter his gates with thanksgiving. Go into his courts with praise. Give thanks to him and praise his name. For the Lord is good. His unfailing love continues forever, and his faithfulness continues to each generation.

0: Was Jesus really born of a virgin? 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

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Therefore, he instructs sinners in the way. He leads the humble in what is right and teaches the humble his way. 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

May the God of hope fill you with all joy and peace as you trust in Him, so that you may overflow with hope by the power of the Holy Spirit. Romans 15, verse 13.

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My favorite Bible verse, it is not Philippians 4:13. 4:13, I can do all things through him who strengthens me. My favorite is Philippians 4:11. Not that I am speaking of being in need, for I am learned in whatever situation I am to be content.

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1: I can cross the sea, take 12.

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He is my refuge, a rock where no enemy can reach me. O my people, trust in Him at all times. Pour out your heart to Him, for God is our refuge. Psalm 62, verses 5 through 8.

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So we have stopped evaluating others from a human point of view. At one time, we thought of Christ merely from a human point of view. How differently we know him now. This means that anyone who belongs to Christ has become a new person. The old life is gone, a new life has begun. 2 Corinthians 5, verse 15 to 17.

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And like a lamb led to slaughter, our Savior didn't make a sound. 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And he gets my sins.

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0: 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It is our desire to bring you a systematic study of the entire Bible, chapter by chapter, book by book. Here on Searchlight, we are in the middle of our initial study in the book of 1 Corinthians. We have already seen that the church in Corinth was a mess. They had a lot of problems, just like us. And they lived in an immoral society, just like us. So there is much we can learn from the Apostle Paul as he gives instruction to the Corinthians. As we join our teaching in progress today, we are learning about the riches of God's grace. With our study, here now is Pastor John.
1: Realizing the seriousness of their situation, yet you got to see a smile on his face when he pens these words, "Oh man, I thank God for grace when I think about you." Man, praise the Lord for grace. "I thank my God always on your behalf for the grace of God which is given you by Jesus Christ, that in everything you are enriched by him." Watch this. "In all utterance, in all knowledge, even as the testimony of Christ was confirmed in you, so that you come behind in no gift, waiting for the coming of our Lord Jesus Christ." The grace of God is shown to you in the fact that you guys at Corinth, Paul is saying, you are enriched in utterance, in knowledge. You are behind in no gift, charisma. The utterance, the knowledge, are references to the charisma, the gifts of the Spirit. This was a charismatic congregation. You guys, man, God has been gracious to you. The gifts are flowing among you. Utterance and knowledge, there's no charisma, there's no gift lacking. You guys are a charismatic congregation. A Pentecostal assembly, if you would. In all utterance, in all knowledge, man, you guys are moving in the gifts and the flow of the Spirit. And I point this out to you because this tells me something very important, and that is this. When the gifts of the Spirit are exercised or flowing, and may God give us a greater measure of that happening in Applegate, may there be a greater manifestation of those beautiful spiritual gifts. May we covet earnestly. May we seek after, be open to, be exercisers of the gifts of the Spirit. But understand this. The flow of spiritual gifts in a man or in a congregation is not an indication of spirituality. It's an indication of grace, unmerited, undeserved, unearned favor. The tendency is when somebody has a gift of healing or a word of prophecy or moves in the miraculous, the tendency is for people to say, "Whoa, you must be really holy. Wow, the miracles that happen through you, or the healings that flow from you. Wow, you must fast and pray 28 hours a day." This is the tendency of humanity, even when Peter and John worked a miracle at the Gate Beautiful. They came and looked on them with big eyes and they were in awe. And Peter said, "Why do you look on us as though we, by our faith, have done this thing?" It's grace. This has got to be understood. This encourages me because I realize the gifts of the Spirit are not dependent upon me attaining a certain level of spirituality. It's simply a matter of being a recipient of grace. That frees me up. That thrills me. That means I can move in ministry and spiritual gifts, not on the basis of how I'm doing, but what he's doing. And me just embracing it and enjoying it and flowing with it and marveling that he would use me. It encourages me. But it also warns me that I must not think when a person or myself or a congregation is being used by the Lord in the gifts of the Spirit that it is indicative of some depth of spirituality. Because you can be moving in the charisma and lack character. Ask the Corinthians.

hey, you know what, you Corinthian Christians? God's been good to you. His grace has been upon you, Paul would say. You're flowing and moving in the gifts. And he's going to see you through until that day. Why? Check out verse 9. Because God is faithful, by whom you were called under the fellowship of his Son, Jesus Christ, our Lord. I love that. You're going to make it. Why? Because God is faithful. It's not you. It's not me. I waffle. I waver. But God is faithful, and he is wonderful. And he's got me. Why, doesn't the psalmist say in Psalm 73 that we are held by his right hand and he will take us up into glory? We are held by his hand. Now, if I cross the street, let's say me and Benny are crossing Highway 238 on a cold, rainy, icy winter's day. Benny, hold my hand. He puts his hand in mine and we go across the street. He sees a car coming in the distance and sort of freaks out and doesn't look where he's walking and hits a thing of ice and slips, and his little hand opens up and he falls back. Oh no, is he dead? Will he be run over? Is it curtains for Benjamin? I said, hold my hand, and he's let go and he's falling back. He's slipping around. No. Because I say, Benny, hold my hand. But in reality, I've got his. So if he slips and slides and freaks out and falls back, Benny, I've got you. Understand this. Even to these Corinthians who were going through a whole lot of problems, Paul says, you're going to make it. Why? Because God is faithful. That tickles me. I don't know why. It delights me. It takes such pressure off. It makes me realize, wow, Lord, it's your faithfulness that's going to see me through and the people that we baptize on Sunday morning. It's your faithfulness, Lord. God is faithful, by whom you were called into the fellowship of his Son, Jesus Christ, our Lord. Now, therefore, Tim, I beseech you, brethren, by the name of our Lord Jesus Christ, that you all speak the same thing, that there be no divisions among you, but that you be perfectly joined together in the same mind and the same judgment. For it hath been declared unto me of you, my brethren, by them which are of the household of Chole. These Corinthians would probably think they were tattletales. But these of that house came and told Paul, there's problems in River City. There's problems in Corinth. They're divided. They're fragmented. They're fractured. And Paul says, I'm hearing these reports. There's division. There's contentions. Verse 12. Now this I say, that every one of you saith, I am of Paul, or I am of Apollos, and I am of Cephas or Peter. I am of Christ. Four groups were there in Corinth that were divided from each other. There were those that would say, we follow Paul. He was the founder of this fellowship. Others would say, that little bull-legged, bald-headed, hook-nosed, runny-eyed guy, he's not impressive. We follow Apollos. Apollos was an eloquent orator, a powerful personality, huge intellect. Hey, he's our boy. Apollos. Others said, no, Apollos, he's eloquent, but we can't figure out what he's saying. Peter, this great big lovable fisherman, he's our guy. He speaks real practically, real simply. Others would say, we don't follow any man. We just follow

0: Christ. That was the most prideful of all. Paul says, you're fractionalizing into these groups. Paul, Apollos, who followed the Apostle Paul, by the way, in overseeing that ministry. Peter, who evidently came up in that direction at some point. Others said, we don't follow anybody. And you still see these fractions happening. There are those that say, hey, we're going to stay with the founding father. Others say, we want somebody more eloquent. Others say, we want somebody more practical. Others say, we don't want anybody at all. We just follow Christ. We're not committed to any group. We're not linked with any group. We're just following Christ. That kind of mentality, by the way, is kind of like if you go up to a soldier in the United States Army. Private. Yeah? What outfit are you with? The U.S. Army. Okay, but what division? What company? I'm not into companies or divisions. I'm a freelancer. You're a freelancer? Yep. No man tells me what to do. I fight where I want, come and go when I want. I make my own strategy. I'm a soldier, but I'm not into this command structure. It's too restricting. I just serve one general, just the big cheese in the White House, the commander in chief. He's the only one that I answer to. And there are those that walk around the church with that mentality. I just answer to Jesus. I'm responsible, accountable, linked to no elder, to no pastor, to no group of brothers. I'll just do what I want, go where I want. No one can tell me what to do. I'm just in the Lord's army answering to the commander-in-chief. Well, that's good that you realize that he's the commander, but understand this, he has structure. We'll talk about that a little later on. But they were mistaken in that prideful, independent arrogancy. Paul says, we're not going to make it through three chapters tonight, are we? Once again. Man. Paul says, in light of these divisions, is Christ divided? Hey, you're dividing yourself, but is Christ divided? Was Paul crucified for you? Were you baptized in the name of Paul? Is Christ, when the body of Christ is divided, precious folks, when the body of Christ is divided, precious people, who bleeds? Jesus. When there's divisions, fractionalizing, party spirit, well, we want nothing to do with you. You're second-class Christians if you're saved at all. Is Christ divided? If you try to divide his body, my goodness, he's the one who grieves and bleeds, you see. It ought not to be. Is Christ divided? Was Paul crucified for you, or were you baptized in the name of Paul? Oh, I thank God that I baptized none of you but Crispus and Gaius. By the way, again for you students, Crispus and Gaius. Crispus was the leader of the synagogue that got saved when Paul first went to Corinth, that we alluded to earlier. And Gaius, his name is also Justus. It was his house that Paul went to, the next door house. So these guys got baptized by Paul in those early days. But baptized, except for these two first guys. And lest any man, verse 15, should say, I baptized in my own name. Oh, also I baptized the house of Stephanus. Besides that, I know not whether I baptized any other. You guys that are claiming we were baptized by Paul, we believe in Paul, we're committed to Paul. Paul says, I'm glad I didn't baptize any of you. Oh, except for Crispus and Gaius and one of their family I baptized. But hey, I wasn't trying to draw people to me or after me. True story is told of a preacher, large man, in a very formal traditional church, stood behind an ornate pulpit, and behind him was a stained glass picture, stained glass portrayal of Jesus directly behind him. Well, one day this preacher in that formal church was on vacation, and a guy filled the pulpit for him who was a short, small man. A little girl in the third row said to her mommy, Mommy, who's that standing up there in place of the man who never lets us see Jesus? Ooh. When I read that, I thought, oh, Lord. Of course, she was referring to the stained glass. But I wonder how often that happens. Paul said, look, it was not my purpose, my intention to baptize you, to get you committed to me personally. Why are you making a division around me or around Apollos or around Peter? I baptized not for that reason. Christ sent me, verse 17, not to baptize, but to preach the gospel. The good news, that's what the word gospel, I came not to develop a following around me, but to preach the gospel to you, to set you free. Not with the wisdom of words, lest the cross of Christ should be made none effect. For the preaching of the cross is to them that perish foolishness, but unto us which are being saved, it is the power of God. The preaching of the cross. That's what I came to do. I came to preach to you the cross, nothing but the cross. I didn't come to develop a following around me, but to point you, to the one who was nailed to the tree. That's all I came to do. Preaching of the cross. Why did Paul say this? Why does he go on, as you read through the rest of chapter 1 and into chapter 2, to stress this over and over again? I came to you with a single message. The single message is that of Jesus Christ and him crucified, the cross. That's all I came to do. That's all that I'm about. And can you say the same thing? Can we do the same thing in our family, in our community, in this body corporately? What are we to be about? Let me tell you something. So often, we who are teaching or preaching or whatever are being inundated with what is the latest thing, the hot tip, the present trend. That's why preachers burn out. That's why ministries collapse. That's why things don't go on. They go this direction for a year or two, and then they follow after that fad, or they follow this hot new doctrine or teaching or understanding, and then they vacillate over here, and pretty soon frustration sets in the congregation and fatigue sets in to the heart of the preacher. Trying to figure out how to be relevant, how to be current, how to be relatable, what should be happening in the congregation. Paul never burned out because he said, my goal is simple and singular, unchanging, never wavering. I came to you preaching nothing, nothing, but Jesus Christ and him crucified. Come on, John, be practical. We need more than just hearing about or sharing on Jesus Christ and Him crucified. We have problems in marriage. We have problems with addictions. We have problems with children. We have problems with guilt. We doubt the Lord's reality or God's love for me personally. And on is our litany, our list of things that trouble us. We got to be practical and relevant, pragmatic. Come on, get real. Wait a minute. This is the great thing. I suggest to you this evening that every problem that plagues any person, the solution is the same: Jesus Christ and Him crucified. No matter what the problem, no matter what the difficulty, the solution is the same. Now, what does that do for me? It makes ministry a total joy. I already know what the answer is before the question's asked. When I teach on any subject or counsel in any situation, I already know the answer to whatever challenge, difficulty, problem. The answer is Jesus Christ and Him crucified.
1: 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The answer to every problem is Jesus Christ and Him crucified. And this is such an important understanding that we will soon take several Searchlight programs to talk specifically about this subject. 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

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Psalm 62, verses 1 through 2.

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I have set the Lord always before me. Because he is at my right hand, I shall not be shaken. Therefore, my heart is glad and my whole being rejoices. My flesh also dwells secure. 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

0: wise men came to Bethlehem to see the baby Jesus? Was it three or maybe more? Well, welcome to Through the Bible. In this study, Dr. J. Vernon McGee explores this question and other misconceptions about the biblical facts that we have been taught since childhood. As we continue our journey in Matthew, we've been amazed at how God can take seemingly unrelated prophecies and then bring them all together. 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Now, before we get started, we got just a couple of minutes to share some letters from our fellow Bible bus passengers. First, we hear from Patricia. She writes this: I am the assistant manager of a bagel shop in Michigan. This week, I had the radio on before we opened. I was listening to Vernon McGee while performing my opening duties, while the two other employees made bagels. My coworker asked, "Who are you listening to? He has a very strange voice." I told her, "Dr. McGee," and went to the front to get ready for customers. My coworker then opened the door, and the customers flooded in, literally. This is a super busy place in the morning. The line goes out onto the sidewalk, and all kinds of people are standing inside waiting for their bagels. Well, I didn't have time to turn off the radio, and the only sound booming through the shop was my beloved Vernon McGee's distinct teaching. Then I realized how quiet it was. You could hear a pin drop. No one said a word as they stood in line. I decided not to do anything, just let everyone hear the full teaching. Finally, my regional manager, who's from the Middle East, kindly and gently told me I can't have the Bible study going on instead of the approved company music. He laughed at my willingness to get the message out there, even if it was unconventional. He also asked about Dr. McGee and was touched by the teaching and wanted to know more. Well, bravo to you, Patricia, and to all of you sharing God's word with others. Now, here's a quick note. This is from Grace. She shares this: I listen to your program daily. My mom got saved at Dr. McGee's church when she was younger. She is now 89 and still listens to your programs every day. What a blessing it has been to my mom and me. Thank you so much for continuing to be a big part of our lives. Well, thank you, Grace, and thanks to your mom as well, too, for traveling with us all these years. I'm sure that you both have got a lot of stories to tell about what you've learned along the way. And by the way, what's God teaching you as we journey through His Word together? If you've been riding the Bible bus for a while, maybe you're seeing a book of the Bible in a brand new light this time through. And then, like Patricia, are you boldly sharing God's Word at work or right in your own community? We'd love to hear about it. You can drop us a note using the feedback tool in our app. You can email BibleBus@ttb.org or send a letter to Box 7100, Pasadena, California, 91109. In Canada, Box 25325, London, Ontario, N6C6B1. And you can also call and leave a voicemail message at 1-800-65-BIBLE. We truly love hearing how God's moving in your life. So whatever way you prefer to reach out to us, do it. Let's pray. Heavenly Father, thank you for the power and the clarity of your word. When confusion surrounds us, you speak truth. When questions arise, you reveal who you are and what you're doing in our lives. And as we open the scriptures, fill us with your spirit so that we can understand, believe, and live out your truth. In Jesus' name, amen. We're off to Matthew chapter 2 on Through the Bible with Dr. J. Vernon McGee.
1: We come today to chapter 2 in the Gospel of Matthew. If you have your Bible, you'll want to turn there with us. And as you do, I urge you to use our notes and outlines if you have them. If you do not, write in and ask for them. We have a set for you. Now, as we come to the second chapter of Matthew, we have here the visit of the wise men after the birth of the Lord Jesus, and then the flight into Egypt and the return to Nazareth. Now, all of this is that which took place historically, but back of this is a tremendous truth that's being presented here that you don't want to miss. Now, as we've said before, that each one of the Gospels was directed to meet the needs of a particular group of people. The Gospel of Matthew was written to the nation Israel. It's for religious people. Now you have here recorded the fulfillment of four prophecies. And that actually is the purpose, I think, of chapter 2 of Matthew. And you have here about 7 or 8 Old Testament scriptures that were fulfilled at the birth of Jesus. Now, let me just gather them up, and then we'll see how they were fulfilled at the time of Christ. And I'm sure that there were many sincere students of the Word in Christ's day that wondered how all of these things could be fulfilled. And it just looked rather difficult. And first, the Old Testament said that he was to be born in Bethlehem. That's in Micah 5:2. He's to be called out of Egypt. That's in Hosea 11:1. There was to be weeping in Ramah. And Ramah's just about as far north of Jerusalem as Bethlehem is south of Jerusalem. And if he's born in Bethlehem, why do they weep in Ramah? And that's in Jeremiah 31:15. And then to cap all of this off, we have in this chapter the fact that he went up to Nazareth. Well, that fulfilled prophecy. He's to be called a Nazarene, and that is in Isaiah 11:1. Now, the question is, how could all of these be fulfilled in a little baby that was born in that day? And Matthew shows how literally and accurately and easily all were fulfilled without any strain on prophecy or history or on anyone. It just came about as God said it would come about. Now, that ought to give us an indication of the fact that in our day, there are certain prophecies that relate to the second coming of Christ, and it's difficult for many of us to correlate these. We find it difficult to see how all can be fulfilled and in the way they can be fulfilled. Now, I'm of the opinion that when we come to that time, and we will one of these days, we're going to find out that it all took place in a very normal, natural way, and that it all looked like a jigsaw puzzle to us down here. And when we get into his presence and it's all fulfilled, it'll be just as natural as this. It'll be every little piece of the jigsaw puzzle fitted into place, and we are going to wonder why in the world didn't we see it at the time. Now let's look at this and see how it came to pass, and I'm confident that's the reason Matthew recorded these things concerning the birth of the Lord Jesus. I'm reading now Matthew 2, verse 1. Now when Jesus was born in Bethlehem of Judea in the days of Herod the king, behold, there came wise men from the east to Jerusalem. Now let's look at that for just a moment. This is the record of the coming of the wise men. And when they came, they wanted to know where he was born. And we'll see that in the next verse. The one who's king of the Jews. And it was in the days of Herod the king. One thing that Herod didn't want, that was

great many people know more about the Christmas story from Christmas cards than they do from the Bible, and they've got so many things inaccurate from the Christmas cards. I had a class many years ago. I was teaching Bible, and this class was a very talented class. I was teaching Matthew, and they came up with a Christmas card, and they had in it everything that I attempted to correct, and there are about five or six things. I'll attempt to correct several of them right here in this chapter. First of all, you will notice it was not three wise men. And I make this suggestion. I don't know how many there were, but I don't think, first of all, that three wise men would have disturbed Herod or have excited Jerusalem. I do believe that 300 would have. And these wise men who came from the east, evidently they came from all different sections. They'd been studying the stars, and they had seen a star, and they've gathered together, and they came to Jerusalem. Now, I'm of the opinion it was nearer 300 than three. But don't say that I said 300, because I didn't. I don't know how many there were. I'm almost sure it wasn't three. Now, they came to Jerusalem saying, "Where is he that is born king of the Jews?" They're looking for a king. And that's the thing that alerted Herod the king. And this is the thing they say, "For we have seen his star in the east, and we've come to worship him." There's some folk that are going to get a little disturbed at what I'm going to say now, but it needs to be said. They said, "We've seen his star in the east." In poetry, that's called the Eastern Star. Actually, there's an organization called the Eastern Star. And the all-worshipful master of that group was a member of my church in Nashville, and she got greatly upset when I told this, but it needs to be said. "We've seen his star in the east." Was it an eastern star? No, if they had seen his star in the east and had been an eastern star, they'd have ended up in India, China. The star was in the west. They were in the east. You notice what it says, "We have seen his star in the east." Or let me put it like this, "We have seen in the east his star." And that might be the better way to translate it. "We've seen his star in the east." May give you the impression it was an eastern star, but "we have seen in the east his star." The star was in the west. They followed it, and they came west, not east. You see, they didn't go that direction at all. That's one correction we'd like to make, because there's so much said of the Eastern Star. My question is, how in the world did they associate a star with a king, and how did they identify it with Israel? Well, all I know is that they had a prophecy in the east, in that section, a prophecy given by Balaam that's recorded back in the 24th chapter of the book of Numbers at verse 17, and it says this. And you remember old Balaam gave these prophecies concerning the nation Israel. Here's the prophecy I'm reading. "I shall see him, but not now. I shall behold him, but not nigh. There shall come a star out of Jacob, and a scepter shall rise out of Israel, and shall smite the corners of Moab, and destroy all the children of Sheph." Now, you notice what the prophecy says, "There shall come a star out of Jacob," that is the nation Israel, "and a scepter shall rise out of Israel." The star and the scepter go together, you see. And that's the only place I know where they are put together back in prophecy in the Old Testament. And they, the wise men out of the east, had that. And these men came out of the mysterious east with this question. Now, notice that it did disturb the city of Jerusalem and old King Herod. When Herod the king had heard these things, he was troubled, and all Jerusalem with him. Now, I think that converged on the city of Jerusalem this great epidemic of wise men. Just think, a parade of three wise men would not be very impressive. Would you let 300 of them come traipsing into the city of Jerusalem
and

0: asking a question like this, and the whole city's going to be disturbed. Now, Herod wants to know about this, and he's a very superstitious man. He is Herod the Great, and I can't take time for this, but if you have a good Bible dictionary, you remember at the very beginning of this study, I recommended that you get a good Bible dictionary, and if you have one, why, turn to the Herod family. And if you want to read about a bunch of rascals, they were a bunch of rascals. You have in that family a real first century mafia. They are like the house of Medici, the house of Herod, who are made up of rascals. But here's the biggest rascal of all. He had bought this position from the Roman government. He was an Idumean, by the way. He was not of Israel at all. And so he's anxious to know. And when he had gathered all the chief priests and scribes of the people together, he demanded of them where Christ should be born. He didn't ask them, he demanded. He said, I know that you have scriptures, and in that, why, you have a record of a Messiah that's coming, and I want to know where he's to be born. And they were able to tell him. Now, that is one of the amazing things. Verse 5, and they said unto him, in Bethlehem of Judea, for thus it's written by the prophet, and thou, Bethlehem, in the land of Judah, art not the least among the princes of Judah, for out of thee shall come a governor that shall rule my people Israel. Now, when he asked the scribes this question, they didn't have to get their scripture down and turn pages and spend 5 minutes trying to find the passage. They knew where it was. Micah 5:2. They went right to it. In fact, the matter is they didn't need to go to it. They had it in their mind. They could quote it. They knew all about the coming of the Messiah. The only problem is their knowledge was academic. It certainly was not vital. It was not meaningful to them. You would think that since they knew the Old Testament scriptures, and there's an example, a man who can know the history, they can know certain factual truths, but it carried no meaning for them. Well, you would have thought they would have got on the back of the camels and taken a trip out of Jerusalem to Bethlehem. It's not very far down there. You'd think they would have said to the wise men, how about letting us ride down with you? We are looking for the Messiah too. I wonder today how many people really are looking for the coming of the Lord, who even talk about it and know a great deal about prophecy. Would you really like to see him right now? Suppose, friends, that he broke in right today where you are with what you're doing. Would he interrupt anything? Would you like to say to him, well, I wish you'd postpone your visit to some other time? Well, these men were not prepared for his coming, that's sure. Now, Herod's got his information. Then Herod, when he had privily called the wise men, inquired of them diligently what time the star appeared. Now, I'm going to make this statement now and try to prove it later, that the star had appeared sometime before they arrived. You see, they made the trip by camel, not by jet plane. And it's a long ways across that desert. I'm of the opinion that they did not arrive in Jerusalem until at least a year after the appearance of the star. You see, theirs wasn't just a little Christmas celebration. They had been hanging to that hope as they crossed that desert to come and see him, and they were bringing gifts to him. Now, will you notice, he inquired diligently. And keep that in mind. That'll be important when we get to that next time. Now he sent them to Bethlehem and said, go and search diligently for the young child. When ye have found him, bring me word again that I may come and worship him also. And here's just about as subtle a thing as possibly could have been said by this old serpent here. And that's exactly what old Herod was. You see, if he had said, well, I tell you, if there's a king born around here, I'll do something about it. Suppose he had sent soldiers down there. He wouldn't have found where the child was born, I can assure you. He knew that he'd be hidden. And he knew the best way to do and the clever way was to let these wise men go down there and find him. And then he urged them to come back and tell him that he wanted to go down and worship him. And, of course, what he really wanted to do was to kill him. Now, verse 9, when they had heard the king, they departed, and lo, the star which they saw in the east went before them. Now the star appears again. They must have traveled a long time without seeing the star. Now it appears again, and that ought to answer all of this nonsense. Every Christmas season, a magazine or the magazine section of our newspaper comes out with an article about some astronomer of what really the wise men saw, and there was the confluence of certain stars at that particular time, and that was it. The very interesting thing is that Matthew makes it clear that this star is a rather unusual star. Or let me put it in very matter-of-fact language, this is a supernatural star, and you do not explain it by modern astronomy. Let's rule that out. This is miraculous, and it's presented on that kind of a basis. And don't attempt to find the explanation in all of this. Now, I think maybe all that's interesting. And apparently, from what many of the astronomers have said, there was quite a movement in the heavens at that time. You see, when he came, heaven and earth both responded to his coming into this world. And I think that actually did take place, but that's not what these wise men saw. Now, verse 10, when they saw the star, they rejoiced with exceeding great joy. Now, when they arrived, Jesus was not in a stable back of an inn. When they were coming to the house, you see, the great movement of people in the city of Bethlehem had all now dissipated. They had all gone back to their homes. The enrollment was over. But you see, this little baby had been born, and they couldn't move him for a while. And I'm of the opinion that a trip of a little fella that age would have jeopardized his life. And so they had stayed there. And when they were coming to the house, and in the meantime, they had moved into a house. They saw the young child with Mary, his mother, and they fell down and worshipped him. And when they had opened their treasures, they presented unto him gold and frankincense and myrrh. Now, this is a remarkable passage of Scripture, and I want you to notice it. Most of the pictures I've seen show the wise men coming into the stable. Well, unless Joseph pointed that stable out to them, they never knew where it was. They didn't go there. They came to the house. And when they saw the young child with Mary, his mother, notice how accurately this stated, they fell down and worshiped who? They worshiped him. If there ever was a time when Mary should have been worshiped, this was it. But they didn't worship her. They were wise men. And they worshiped him. And when they had opened their treasures, they presented unto him gold and frankincense and myrrh. And I think one of the very interesting things that you have here is the fact that it is second coming. And Isaiah is the one that tells us this in Isaiah 66. The multitude of camels shall cover thee, the dromedaries of Midian and Ephah. All they from Sheba shall come. They shall bring gold and incense, and they shall show forth the praises of the Lord. Now, that's a prophecy of his second coming. What's left out? Myrrh. Why didn't they bring myrrh? That speaks of his death. When he comes the second time, nothing will speak of his death. Gold speaks of his birth. He's born a king. Frankincense speaks of the fragrance of his life. And myrrh here speaks of his death. All of it's wrapped up in the gifts that were brought to him at this time. But myrrh will not be brought the last time, the next time he comes, because the next time he won't come to die upon a cross for the sins of the world. We're going to leave off right there today. This is an important section as you can well see, my beloved.
1: 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Well, we're going to discover even more about the fascinating subject of fulfilled prophecy as the Bible Bus rolls on. 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I'm Steve Schwetz, and I'll meet you right back here next time.

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I prayed to the Lord and he answered me. He freed me from all my fears. Those who look to him for help will be radiant with joy. No shadow of shame will darken their faces. Psalm 34, 4-5.

what shall we say about such wonderful things as these? If God is for us, who can ever be against us? Since he did not spare even his own son, but gave him up for us all, won't he also give us everything else? Who dares accuse us whom God has chosen for his own? No one. For God himself has given us right standing with himself. Who then will condemn us? No one. For Christ Jesus died for us and was raised to life for us, and he is sitting in the place of honor at God's right hand, pleading for us. Can anything ever separate us from Christ's love? Does it mean he no longer loves us if we have trouble or calamity or are persecuted or hungry or destitute or in danger or threatened with death? As the scriptures say, for your sake we are killed every day. We are being slaughtered like sheep. No, despite all these things, overwhelming victory is ours through Christ who loved us. And I am convinced that nothing can ever separate us from God's love. Neither death nor life, neither angels nor demons, neither our fears for today nor our worries about tomorrow, not even the powers of hell can separate us from God's love. No power in the sky above or in the earth below. Indeed, nothing in all creation will ever be able to separate us from the love of God that is revealed in Christ Jesus our Lord.

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3: There's a movie that's on every Christmas, A Christmas Carol, and in it you have one of the characters that is rattling a chain. And if you've ever seen that, I'm guessing most every American has seen that movie a thousand times. It's on every Christmas several times. But when you see it, he says, "This is the chain that I forged when I was on earth." That's a picture that you have in Ezekiel.

0: Colossians 1, verse 16 says, all things exist through him and for him. All of creation exists because of the Lord and for the purpose of giving him honor and glory. But what if the people of God are not giving him the honor he's due? That's something we'll be looking at today here on A Sure Foundation as we make our way through the book of Ezekiel. Today, Pastor David Rosales will be in chapter 7, and we'll see where the sin of the nation of Israel has led them. If you have a Bible handy, you can join us now. Again, we're in Ezekiel chapter 7, verse 10.
1: Verse 10, behold the day. Behold, it has come. Doom has gone out. The rod has blossomed. Pride has budded. Violence has risen up into a rod of wickedness. None of them shall remain. None of their multitude. None of them. Nor shall there be wailing for them. The time has come. The day draws near. Let not the buyer rejoice, nor the seller mourn, for wrath is on their whole multitude. For the seller shall not return to what has been sold, though he may still be alive. For the vision concerns the whole multitude, and it shall not turn back. No one will strengthen himself who lives in iniquity. They have blown the trumpet and made everyone ready, but no one goes to battle. For my wrath is on all their multitude. The sword is outside, and the pestilence and famine within. Whoever is in the field will die by the sword. Whoever is in the city, famine and pestilence will devour him. Those who survive will escape and be on the mountains like doves of the valley, all of them mourning each for his iniquity. He speaks of the rod that buds. When he says the rod is budded, that speaks of Babylon. It's the nation that God is going to use to chastise Israel. And he's saying judgment has come because Israel's sin is begging for a response from God. In verse 11, he says violence has risen up into a rod of wickedness. In this verse, the rod mentioned refers to the evil of the nation. It's a nation steeped in wickedness. And he's simply saying you're not going to make it through the judgment unscathed. Now, there'll be a small amount that will make it through, but not all of you. In the book of Lamentations, in chapter 3, verse 22, Jeremiah said, through the Lord's mercies, we are not consumed because his compassions fail not. So God is saying, I'm bringing judgment, and there will be a remnant. There'll be some who remain, but the majority of you will not. Notice verse 13. No one will strengthen himself who lives in iniquity. Living in sin doesn't strengthen you. Living in sin destroys you. Living in sin weakens you. Why is that? Well, because sin always tears down. Sin never builds up. And the result of living in sin will always be chastising or judgment from God. And so no one will strengthen himself who lives in iniquity. There are people who lie to themselves all the time, who think they're going to get away with it. Just because the Lord didn't move on you quickly, just because you didn't get caught the first time you stole, or didn't get caught the first time you cheated on your wife or your husband, you didn't get caught, and therefore you think you're not going to get caught. You think you're going to get away with it. And the fact is, no, God has given you opportunity to repent, but ultimately you will be dealt with. And you never are going to become better because of sin. Sin will always destroy you. Sin always brings you down. It never builds you up. It never makes you better. Sin never does. It always destroys. And it always results in judgment from God. Now, in verses 14 through 16, they've blown the trumpet, made everyone ready. No one goes to battle. In other words, sin has eaten away the heart of the people to the point that it's even destroying your military. Safety will be found nowhere. The sword will cut down everybody, inside and outside of the cities. Disease and famine are going to decimate the land as God brings judgment through Babylon. Again, in Lamentations 1:18 through 20, it says, the Lord is righteous, for I rebelled against his commandment. Hear now, all the people, behold my sorrow. My virgins and my young men have gone into captivity. I called for my lovers, but they deceived me. My priests and my elders breathed their last in the city while they sought food to restore their life. See, O Lord, that I am in distress. My soul is troubled. My heart is overturned within me, for I have been very rebellious. Outside, the sword bereaves. At home, it is like death. And so it's a picture of what happened to the city of Jerusalem. That's what Lamentations is speaking about there. when the decimation came through the nation of Babylon. Verse 17, every hand will be feeble. Every knee will be as weak as water. They will also be girded with sackcloth. Horror will cover them. Shame will be on every face, baldness on all their heads. They will throw their silver into the streets. Their gold will be like refuse. Their silver and their gold will not be able to deliver them in the day of wrath of the Lord. They will not satisfy their souls, nor fill their stomachs, because it became their stumbling block of iniquity. This is taking place within the walls of the city of Jerusalem. There's loss of strength, there's shame, there's horror, and there's mourning everywhere. Interestingly, in verse 19, when it says they will throw their silver into the streets, their gold will be like refuse. That's interesting, because if you read that, the word refuse, we know it as being trash. But when you look at it and you look at the Hebrew word and you look at the context and its connotation, that's a word that is actually used in reference to sexual impurity. And what he's talking about is a sexual impurity that is associated with idolatry. It's a picture of somebody who has given themselves over to a false lover and has become unclean because of it. And what you have here is weakness, and you have despair, you have grief, and you have mourning that is associated with it. Their sins have driven them from the peace of their homes. Their sins have driven them into the wilderness of the mountains. They're like tame doves amongst the wild. They mourn over what has been happening to them. He speaks concerning baldness, which I found interesting in verse 18, baldness on all their heads. This is a picture of them shaving their hair so that they have no hair any longer. And it's a picture of humiliation and sorrow. In the Old Testament book of Micah, chapter 1, verse 16, it says, make yourself bald and cut off your hair because of your precious children. Enlarge your baldness like an eagle. They shall go from you into captivity. It's a picture of humiliation. And he's saying that you have gone through humiliation. Now, you have all of this money. You have all this gold and you have all this silver, but it's worthless. It's worthless to you. Your riches aren't going to profit you. They can't save you. In Proverbs 11:4, it says, riches do not profit in the day of wrath. Righteousness delivers from death.
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1: Psalm 49, 6 through 8 says, those who trust in their wealth and boast in the multitude of their riches, none of them can by any means redeem his brother, nor give God a ransom for him. The redemption of their souls is costly, and it shall cease forever. See, the bottom line is money isn't going to save you. Money can't save you. Money isn't going to bring you anything that you really want. And the point he's saying is you can't be saved by it. You have so much of it, but what we

he'd be able to qualify to buy it. The house had been sold for about $350,000 to somebody. Actually, the house was going for about that much, and they couldn't qualify for that. And it was sold. And then I drove by, because what happened is somebody had purchased it with the idea to turn it around and make a profit, like a lot of people were trying to do. But the bubble had burst. And they were asking something like, and I wish I could give you an exact number, it was something like $460,000 or so. So they were trying to make a $100,000 profit within the course of like 2 months after purchasing it. The bubble had burst. And so it was up for sale for over a year. And I went there, just drove by just to see what they were asking for it. And they were actually asking for almost what it was originally worth. It was worth, when it was sold, it was going, the actual money that was owed was like $260,000. The original guy who sold it made a $100,000 profit. This guy tried to make that, and he ended up losing a considerable amount of money because the bubble burst. And there are so many Americans, as we know, that have experienced that, who purchased homes and trusted, really, to be honest with you, trusted in their gold and trusted in their silver. And as a result of that, made some poor choices in a bad time and ended up saying, man, I wish I didn't do that. I wish I hadn't spent that money. I wish I hadn't have made that mistake. As innocent as many were, by the way, as innocent in that as they were simply trying to buy a house. But many people were taken advantage of in many ways, and others made some pretty poor choices. But we have learned, and this nation is learning right now, money can't save you. Money can't save you. And some people are alerting to that now. And in this difficult time, it's a hard lesson to learn. Money can't save you. And your money, you can't trust it, because you might have something that's worth something right now to somebody that loses its value almost overnight. And God is saying, listen, you have your gold and you have your silver. You trusted in that so much so you even plated your idols with it. Try and use that money now to save yourself. You can't. Notice verse 20. As for the beauty of his ornaments, he set it in majesty, but they made from it the images of their abominations, their detestable things. Therefore, I have made it like refuse to them. I will give it as plunder into the hands of strangers, and as the wicked of the earth, and to the wicked of the earth as spoil, and they shall defile it. I'll turn my face from them. They will defile my secret place, for robbers shall enter it and defile it. Make a chain, for the land is filled with crimes of blood, and the city is full of violence. Therefore, I will bring the worst of the Gentiles, and they will possess their houses. I will cause the pomp of the strong to cease, and their holy places shall be defiled. Destruction comes. They will seek peace, but there shall be none. Disaster will come upon disaster, and rumor will be upon rumor. And then they will seek a vision from a prophet, but the law will perish from the priest and counsel from the elders. The king will mourn. The prince will be clothed with desolation, and the hands of the common people will tremble. I will do to them according to their way, and according to what they deserve, I will judge them. Then they shall know that I am the Lord. And so when he says in verse 20, the beauty of his ornaments, he set it in majesty. Well, this speaks of the temple. The temple is a place intended to bring glory to God. It's a place that was polluted by their abominations. As a matter of fact, when we get into chapter 8, we're going to see that clearly. You see, when Babylon entered the temple, they plundered it. You see that in 2 Kings 24. So he goes on and says, make a chain in verse 23, for the land is filled with crimes. The chain is a symbol of captivity that's awaiting them. They forged this chain by their own sins and deserved the punishment they were receiving. Sin brings bondage. And he's saying, you forged your own chain of slavery. There's a movie that's on every Christmas, A Christmas Carol. And in it, you have one of the characters that is
rattling a chain.

0: And if you've ever seen that, I'm guessing most every American has seen that movie a thousand times. It's on every Christmas several times. But when you see it, he says, this is the chain that I forged when I was on earth. That's a picture that you have in Ezekiel. He's saying that your sins have made you a slave. Your sins have brought you into bondage. There are people who claim that they're not in bondage to sin. I talk to people who will say that I'm not in bondage at all, you know, but that's, you know, that's absolutely not true. There's too many people when they have a sober moment will admit that they're in bondage. Talk to somebody who's an alcoholic. And when they're drinking, they won't tell you that they're in bondage. They'll say, no, I enjoy it. I can stop whenever I want. Talk to somebody who's addicted to nicotine. They'll tell you they can stop smoking anytime they want. They're in bondage to it. They just don't admit it. And it's a chain that they forge for themselves. And when you get into a sin life, when you're into sin, what happens is you're actually enslaved by it. You become a creature of it. It's something that is holding you fast. It's a chain that you wear. And it's a chain that you that is actually holding you as a prisoner. Jesus said in John 8:34, most assuredly I say to you, whoever commits sin is a slave of sin. And that's absolutely true. There have been times when I've talked to people who have alcohol problems who will say to me, I am a slave. I need to be set free. Talk to somebody. I've talked to people who have been addicted to drugs and everything. And in the sober moment, they'll say, I am sick of this. I am tired of this. I've talked to people who have pornography problems, and in their more sober moment, they'll say, I can't stand this anymore. I hate what I do, but I find myself going back to it. It's a slavery. It's bondage. It's what's holding them fast, and you can see it. Talk to somebody who's got a temper problem, and they'll tell you after they've been cruel to somebody or been vicious to somebody, and they have a sober moment, they'll say, I hate what I do. I'm in bondage to it. That's what sin is. It's bondage. 2 Peter 2:19 says, by whom a person is overcome, by him also he's brought into bondage. And that's what sin is. It keeps you in bondage. That's why Jesus Christ is the bondage breaker. Jesus Christ comes to set the captives free. That's what he does. That's what the power of the gospel is all about. I didn't take one of those 12-step programs. I was a kid who liked to drink. I drank for years, and I overdrank constantly. As I've said to you before, for me, when I was about 19, my Friday night started with a half gallon of wine and a quart of beer. That's how it started. And I drank like that all the time. And I got to the point where I could drink an awful lot without getting drunk. And I was already a confirmed alcoholic by the time I was 19. By the time I was 20, that was a habit of my life. And it was bondage. But Jesus Christ came into my life. I didn't go to a 12-step program. I took one step. I came to Christ, and he set me free. He changed my life. He gave me the power of the Holy Spirit. I believe in the power of the Holy Spirit. I know that Jesus Christ can set the captive free. I have no doubt about that at all. See, I didn't become religious. I never was wanting to be religious. I came to a relationship with the living God. When we celebrate Easter, we celebrate the reality of the fact that the Savior that we have, who we have as our Savior, is alive. That's why we speak of him as if he's actually in the room. That's why we speak of him as if he actually exists. It's because we have a relationship with a living Savior, God, who actually moves in our life. We don't have dead idols, and we're not any longer in bondage to sin, because my bondage breaker, my Savior, Jesus Christ, gave me, in the power of the Spirit, the ability to live for him and to be free from the addictions that at one time controlled my life. But this nation here has a chain that they have forged. And God says, this is a chain that you've made for yourself. You're going to try and forge peace treaties with those that are coming against you, he says in verse 25. But that won't save you. There are going to be wave after wave after wave of trouble that you're going to deal with. Disaster and rumor is something that you will deal with. And what are you going to do? You're going to get religious. Notice verse 26. You're going to seek a vision from a prophet. But the law is going to perish from the priest. You're going to go to your spiritual leaders for direction. But God is saying, I will not give them revelation. Nearly two centuries earlier, God had made it clear this would take place. Amos in chapter 8, verses 11 and 12 says, "Behold, the days are coming, saith the Lord God, that I will send a famine on the land, not a famine of bread, nor a thirst for water, but of hearing the words of the Lord. They shall wander from sea to sea, from north to east. They shall run to and fro, seeking the word of the Lord, but shall not find it." God says, "I am going to stop communicating with you. I am not going to reveal myself to the priests or the prophets. You're going to get spiritual. You're going to get religious, like we Californians do every time we have a disaster, every time an earthquake hits, or something happens that causes people to be uncomfortable. Churches are packed with people. And then when everything settles down again, they stop going." He's saying, "Well, look, you're going to run and become religious, but I'm going to withhold information." And not only is that going to take place, verse 27, the king will mourn. The prince will be clothed with desolation. The hands of the common people will tremble. "I will do to them according to their way, and according to what they deserve, I will judge them. And then they shall know I am the Lord." You will reap what you have sown, from king to commoner. And as a result, you're going to know that I am God, because I have kept my word to you. I don't think there are very many things that are more painful in the heart of God, and I'll close with this. I don't know if there's anything more painful to the Lord, as I study scripture, than to have those who call upon him and call him Father, call him their Lord and Savior, who go to church and show up and do all kinds of things, whose mouths profess a love for Christ, but whose lives are never changed. I never changed. Who will show up in church and have opinions about things spiritual, but never sincerely yield themselves to God. And those are the ones that I get most concerned for. I do fear for them, because I have come to a conclusion that here in this United States, a nation that we love so very much, there are multitudes and multitudes of people who profess to know the Lord, but in their behavior and their deeds deny him. There's no transformations. You know, they don't read the word of God unless somebody reads it to them. They don't pray unless they need something. They really don't like to hang around with Christians because they're uncomfortable with them. And when given the opportunity to share something about God and his goodness, they'd never take that opportunity, because it really doesn't matter to them, because they don't want to push their opinions on somebody else. And we have a nation filled with people like that, who upon being asked in a survey, "What is your religious faith?" will say, "I'm a Christian." But in reality, their hearts are far from God. This nation was a nation that was going to go through some judgment, heavy judgment, to the point that they were going to be like doves mourning, the sound of a dove when it makes its, whatever its cry, sounds like a moan. And he's saying, you're going to be like a dove mourning. You're going to be moaning in your pain. You're going to be wondering what happened. And God is a jealous God who will not allow worship to go to someone else when it belongs to him.
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light valleys, recollections of our past, these thoughts.

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We're all terrified of the writhing ocean tide, but our pockets are all

But now God has shown us a way to be made right with Him without keeping the requirements of the law, as was promised in the writings of Moses and the prophets long ago. We are made right with God by placing our faith in Jesus Christ. And this is true for everyone who believes, no matter who we are. For everyone has sinned. We all fall short of God's glorious standard. Yet God, with undeserved kindness, declares that we are righteous. He did this through Christ Jesus when He freed us from the penalty for our sins. For God presented Jesus as the sacrifice for sin. People are made right with God when they believe that Jesus sacrificed His life, shedding His blood. This sacrifice shows that God was being fair when He held back and did not punish those who sinned in times past. For He was looking ahead and including them in what He would do in this present time. God did this to demonstrate His righteousness. For He Himself is fair and just, and He declares sinners to be right in His

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0: When peace like a river

God's way is perfect. All the Lord's promises prove true. He is a shield for all who look to Him for protection. For who is God except the Lord? Who but our God is a solid rock? God is my strong fortress, and He makes my way perfect. 2 Samuel 22, verses 31 through 33.

So tell me, what are you doing this Sunday morning? 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

0: don't let no insurance be an obstacle for early detection, especially with breast cancer. 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I'm Rebecca White, family nurse practitioner at Aslan Health. The Minnesota SAGE program is to assist low-income, uninsured women to undergo cancer screening. When cancer is found at a localized level, 5-year survival rate is 99%. But if it went other places in the body, the 5-year survival rate is 22%.
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0: have decided to follow Jesus. I have decided to follow Jesus. I have decided to follow Jesus. 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

that end in eternal doom. But now you are free from the power of sin and have become slaves of God. Now you do those things that lead to holiness and result in eternal life. For the wages of sin is death, but the free gift of God is eternal life through Christ Jesus our Lord.

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I passed on to you what was most important and what had also been passed on to me. Christ died for our sins, just as the scriptures said. He was buried, and he was raised from the dead on the third day, just as the scriptures said. He was seen by Peter, and then by the 12. After that, he was seen by more than 500 of his followers at one time, most of whom are still alive, though some have died. Then he was seen by James, and later by all the apostles. Last of all, as though I had been born at the wrong time, I also saw him. 1 Corinthians 15:3-8.

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1: 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It's time for Enduring Word with Pastor David Guzik. 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
2: It's time for Enduring Word. 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
3: Jehoshaphat, a king standing before his people, openly confessed that he did not have the answer. Their only answer was to trust in God, that his power and his goodness would protect Judah when nothing else could. And that's why that last line of verse 12 is so great. Nor do we know what to do, but our eyes are on you. What a beautiful phrase. Lord, we don't know what to do, but we're looking to you.
2: In this world, we see people needing to have all the answers. If someone doesn't know the answer, they just go to Google. When was the last time you couldn't just Google the answer? In these moments of complete dependence, where do you turn to? There is a better way than turning to yourself, books, or the internet. You can turn to the one who will never fail you and has all the answers. In today's message, Pastor David encourages that in moments when you don't know what to do, you can cry out to God and trust that he will answer your call. Now here's Pastor David in 2 Chronicles chapter 20 as he continues his message, Praise Defeats the Enemy.
3: Judah gathered together to ask help from the Lord. This showed that the Spirit of God was at work among his people, prompting them to respond to the call issued from the king. So when Jehoshaphat said, let's seek the Lord, the people responded. I like what Adam Clark had to say about this. He said this quote, to get this assistance, he means the assistance from God, to get this assistance, it was necessary to seek it. And to get such extraordinary help, they should seek it in an extraordinary way. Whence he proclaimed a universal fast, and the people came up to Jerusalem to seek the Lord. That's exactly what they did. Now, starting at verse 5, and I'm going to read all the way through to verse 12, we see a remarkable prayer from Jehoshaphat when he leads this whole gathered assembly of Judah in Jerusalem there in prayer. Here we go, starting at verse 5. Then Jehoshaphat stood in the assembly of Judah and Jerusalem, in the house of the Lord, before the new court, and said, O Lord God of our fathers, are you not God in heaven? And do you not rule over all the kingdoms of the nations? And in your hand is there not power and might, so that no one is able to withstand you? Are you not our God who drove out the inhabitants of this land before your people Israel and gave it to the descendants of Abraham, your friend forever? And they dwelt in it and have built you a sanctuary in it for your name, saying, if disaster comes upon us, sword, judgment, pestilence, or famine, we will stand before this temple and in your presence, for your name is in this temple, and cry out to you in our affliction, and you will hear and save. And now, here are the people of Ammon, Moab, and Mount Seir, whom you would not let Israel invade when they came out of the land of Egypt, but they have turned from them and did not destroy them. Here they are, rewarding us by coming to throw us out of your possession, which you have given us to inherit, O our God. Will you not judge them? For we have no power against this great multitude that is coming against us, nor do we know what to do, but our eyes are on you. What a scene. Verse 5 tells us, Jehoshaphat stood in the assembly of Judah and Jerusalem. This large assembly representing the gathered kingdom of Judah needed a leader, and the godly King Jehoshaphat was the logical one to unite the assembly together in prayer. And so he prayed this wonderful prayer, and it is a wonderful prayer. Adam Clark called this one of the most sensible, pious, correct, and as to its composition, one of the most elegant prayers ever offered under the Old Testament dispensation. And this is how he worded it in his prayer, verse 6. He called out to the Lord and he said, are you not God in heaven, and do you not rule over all the kingdoms of the nations? Jehoshaphat began his great prayer by recognizing the power of Yahweh, the covenant God of Israel, over heaven and over all the kingdoms of the nations. You see, other peoples believed in localized deities, as if the Moabites had their God, the Philistines their God, and the Ammonites their God, and so on. Jehoshaphat recognized that the God of Israel was in fact the God of all kingdoms, all nations, and of all the earth, indeed even of heaven itself. And then he continues on in verse 7, "Are you not our God who drove out the inhabitants of this land before your people Israel?" You see, Jehoshaphat also prayed, recognizing God's great works in the past on behalf of his people. The logic is clear. If God had done great things for his people in the past, then he can be prevailed upon to do great things for his people at their moment of great need. And that's why he said here in verse 9, "We will stand in this temple and in your holy presence." Jehoshaphat stood on the ground of previous prayer and prior answers to prayer. This echoes the prayer Solomon prayed at the dedication of the temple, and it called upon God to answer not only Jehoshaphat's prayer, but also Solomon's prayer, as it's recorded in 2 Chronicles chapter 6. And then when he called attention to the danger, he said here in verse 10, "Here are the people of Ammon, Moab, and Mount Seir, who you would not let Israel invade when they came out of the land of Egypt." You see, Jehoshaphat prayed with both knowledge and understanding of God's word. He remembered that God did not allow Israel to invade these people when they came from Egypt to the promised land. That's in Deuteronomy chapters 2, verses 8 and 9 and verse 19. Now, since God did not allow Israel to destroy these peoples then, it would be unjust if he allowed them to destroy Judah now. He implicitly prayed that God would not allow his people to suffer as a consequence of their prior obedience to him. In a sense, they were clinging to the promises of God. Charles Spurgeon said something about this. He said, when he prayed, "I like to plunge my hand into the promises, and then I find myself able to grasp with a grip of determination the mighty faithfulness of God. An omnipotent plea with God is, do as thou hast said." And that's exactly what Jehoshaphat was doing in this prayer. But then he also confessed his great dependence upon the Lord. Did you notice this in verse 12? "For we have no power against this great multitude that is coming against us, nor do we know what to do, but our eyes are upon you." Here, Jehoshaphat, a king standing before his people, openly confessed that he did not have the answer. Their only answer was to trust in God, that his power and his goodness would protect Judah when nothing else could. And that's why that last line of verse 12 is so great. "Nor do we know what to do, but our eyes are on you." What a beautiful phrase. "Lord, we don't know what to do, but we're looking to you. We have fixed our eyes on our Savior." In his commentary, Martin Selman called this one of the most touching expressions of trust in God to be found anywhere in the Bible. And Spurgeon had something to say about that phrase, "Nor do we know what to do, but our eyes are upon you." Spurgeon said this, "They said, our eyes are upon thee." What did they mean by that? They meant, "Lord, if help does come, it must come from you. We are looking to you for it. It cannot come from anywhere else, so we look to you. But we believe it will come. Men will not look for that which they know will not come. We feel sure it will come, but we do not know how, and so we are looking. We do not know when, but we are looking. We do not know what you would have us do, but as the servant looks to her mistress, so we are looking to you, Lord. Lord, we are looking." Dear brothers and sisters, may it be so with us. You know, that's a powerful place to be in your own relationship with God. You're in some kind of trouble. You need God to answer your prayer somehow, but to have that true, sincere attitude before God, "Lord, I don't know what to do, but I'm looking to you. I'm looking, expectant, watching, ready. Whatever you'd have me do, I want to do it. I don't know what to do, but Lord, I'm looking to you. Well, starting at verse 13, we're going to see how God answered this marvelous prayer of Jehoshaphat that he declared before the assembly. Verse 13, now all Judah with their little ones, their wives, and their children stood before the Lord. The sense of this is that after Jehoshaphat's great prayer, the people stood silently before the Lord. They were waiting upon him for some sense of direction or encouragement. I like how Spurgeon pictured the scene there. He said this, you could have heard the sound even of the wind among the trees at that time, for they were as hushed and as quiet as you were just now. Oh, when you know the Lord means to deliver you, bow your head and just give him the quiet, deep, solemn worship of your spirit. And then, in the midst of the quiet, by the inspiration of the Holy Spirit, a prophet spoke. Look at this. It's in verses 14 and 15. Then the Spirit of the Lord came upon Jahaziel, the son of Zechariah, the son of Benaiah, the son of Jael, the son of Mattaniah, a Levite of the sons of Asaph, in the midst of the assembly. And he said, listen, all you Judah, and you inhabitant of Jerusalem, and you, King Jehoshaphat, thus says the Lord to you, do not be afraid nor dismayed because of this great multitude, for the battle is not yours, but God's. What a remarkable thing to say. Now, the

say? Well, the effect of it was this. Do not be afraid, nor dismayed because of this great multitude, for the battle is not yours, but God's. Friends, make no mistake about this. The threat was real. There really was a great multitude dedicated to destroying Judah. Yet the command was to not be afraid nor dismayed, because the battle was God's battle. God would fight on behalf of Judah against this great multitude. So what happens next here at this assembly? We'll look at verses 16 and 17. Again, this is the prophet, once again, Jahaziel, speaking in verse 16. Tomorrow, go down against them. They will surely come up by the ascent of Zir. And when you find them at the end of the brook before the wilderness of Jeruel, you will not need to fight in this battle. Position yourselves, stand still, and see the salvation of the Lord who is with you, O Judah and Jerusalem. Do not fear or be dismayed. Tomorrow, go out against them, for the Lord is with you. Now, this was an important command. Verse 16, tomorrow, go out against them. One might think that because of the promise that we saw in verse 15, that the Lord was going to win, that the battle belonged to the Lord, that you're not going to have to fight, one might think that Judah would not even have to show up to the battle. But perhaps God wanted them all to stay in Jerusalem and pray. Yet, God wanted them to go out to the battle against the enemy, and he would use their participation in the battle. Now, verse 16, God gave them troop information, intelligence information about their troop movements. He says in verse 16, they will surely come up by the ascent of Ziz. God knew the plans of the attacking armies precisely, and he relayed this information to the king and the people of Judah. But this is what they said. You need to show up for the battle, but verse 17, you will not need to fight in this battle. Position yourselves, stand still, and see the salvation of the Lord. Judah would not need to fight in this battle, yet it did not mean that there was nothing for them to do. It was a significant step of faith for them to position themselves, to stand still, and to believe that they would see the salvation of the Lord, all of that in the face of a large attacking army. Yet this is what they were supposed to do, and the word of the Lord for them was immediate. Verse 17, tomorrow go out against them. Friends, I just want you to think of this. Hypothetically, there were any number of ways that God could have defeated these armies that were assembled against Judah. But God appointed a way that demanded the participation of faith on behalf of the people and the leaders of Judah. They had to work in what we might call a faith partnership with God. God could have done it all by himself by raining down fire and brimstone from heaven upon that attacking army, but he didn't. He said, I want you to show up to the battle and trust me in the midst of it. So this is what happens. It's in verses 18 and 19. These are some glorious verses from 2 Chronicles chapter 20. We read this. And Jehoshaphat bowed his head with his face to the ground. And all Judah and the inhabitants of Jerusalem bowed before the Lord, worshiping the Lord. Then the Levites of the children of the Kohathites and of the children of the Korites stood up to praise the Lord God of Israel with voices loud and high. You see, both the king and the people knew that this prophetic word through Jahaziel, the prophet, was a true message from God. So what did they do? They worshiped. They bowed before the Lord and they worshiped the Lord. They received it as a word from God and they worshiped the Lord who promised to save his people against this terrible threat. You could say that it was a logical response. Look, if you really believe that God has spoken and God has promised to deliver you, then you worship him. You praise him. This was worship before God gave them the victory. They really believed that they were safe in God's hands. Then verse 19 says that the Levites of the children of the Kohathites and the children of the Korites stood up to praise the Lord God with voices loud and high. First, they worshiped with the posture of their bodies and hearts by bowing down before the Lord. Then they worshiped with song led by the chorus of the Levitical worship leaders. Now, here comes the battle.
verse 20 and 21.

0: One.
1: So they rose early in the morning and went out into the wilderness of Tekoa. And as they went out, Jehoshaphat stood and said, "Hear me, O Judah, and you inhabitants of Jerusalem. Believe in the Lord your God, and you shall be established. Believe his prophets, and you shall prosper." And when he had consulted with the people, he appointed those who should sing to the Lord and who should praise the beauty of holiness as they went out before the army and were saying, "Praise the Lord, for his mercy endures forever." Friends, they really believed the prophecy from Jehaziel, the prophet. Why? You may know they believed it because verse 20 says they rose early in the morning and went. Sometimes the final demonstration that you really believe the word of God is that you do it. You can talk about it. You can discuss it. You can debate it. You can argue it. But will you do it? They did what the word of God told them to do. It was another thing for them to actually walk out to meet the enemy armies, but they did it. And as they did it, they received this encouragement from King Jehoshaphat. Verse 20, "Believe in the Lord your God, and you shall be established. Believe his prophets, and you shall prosper." With that exhortation, Jehoshaphat showed that he considered believing the prophets of God to be equal to believing the Lord your God himself. Friends, to believe God's word is to believe God himself. Friends, when we talk about believing and trusting in the Bible, the word of God, it's not just because we want to believe in ink on a page or believe what God says here. We believe it's because the word of God himself, and it represents God himself. No, to believe in the word of his prophets is to believe in the Lord himself. Verse 21 tells us that he had done this when he had consulted with the people. That's a very interesting phrase in verse 21. And when he had consulted with the people, Jehoshaphat was wise and good enough to know that since this crisis put the people at risk, then the people should be consulted regarding some of the details, including those who should sing to the Lord. Now, don't think for a moment that the monarchy of Israel, of Judah, had suddenly become a democracy. No, that's not it. Instead, it fulfilled what should have always been a monarchy that was in touch with and responsive to the people and their needs and their opinions. So Jehoshaphat consulted with the people as to who should praise the beauty of holiness. God's holiness, his set apartness, has a wonderful and distinct beauty about it. That's why we have that precious phrase there in verse 21, who should praise the beauty of holiness. Friends, it is beautiful that God is God and not man. It's beautiful that he's more than the greatest man or a superman. His holy love, his holy grace, his holy justice, his holy majesty are beautiful. There is a true beauty of holiness. And what did they do? It says there in verse 21, they went out before the army. The singers and worshipers led the army into this battle. It was clear that Judah expected a battle because they brought the army, right? If you're not expecting a battle, you don't bring an army. Yet it was also clear that they expected a supernatural battle because they let the singers and worshipers go before the army. Now look, just put yourself in the shoes, or maybe I should say the sandals, of some of those worshipers and singers. They obviously took a dangerous step of faith. If the unthinkable were to happen and God did not intervene, they would be the first ones slaughtered by a merciless enemy. No wonder King Jehoshaphat consulted with the people about who these singers and worshipers should be. But they did it. They went out in front, and this is what they said, verse 21. And they were saying, "Praise the Lord, for his mercy endures forever." That was the refrain of their song. They did not rest on their own merits, or they did not even rest on the merits of Abraham, Moses, or David. They trusted and rested in the enduring mercy of God. Praise the Lord, for his mercy endures forever. Well, what happened? Let's start this, starting out verse 22. And when they began to sing and to praise, the Lord set ambushes against the people of Ammon, Moab, and Mount Seir, who had come against Judah. And they were defeated. For the people of Ammon and Moab stood up against the inhabitants of Mount Seir to utterly kill and destroy them. And when they had made an end of the inhabitants of Seir, they helped to destroy one another. So when Judah came to a place overlooking the wilderness, they looked toward the multitude, and there were their dead bodies fallen on the earth. No one had escaped. Just as God promised, the battle belonged to him, and he won the victory on behalf of Judah. We might say that it was not their praise that won the battle. You could rather say that it was their faith that won the battle. Yet their praise was the sure evidence of their faith. When someone really believes the words and promises of God, they cannot help but praise him. That's why it says in verse 22 that when they began to sing and to praise, the Lord set ambushes against the people and they were defeated. Verse 23 says that the people of Ammon and Moab stood up against the inhabitants of Mount Seir to utterly kill and destroy them. This describes how God set ambushes against the enemies of Judah. He prompted them to fight amongst themselves so that they defeated one another. And all Israel had to do was collect the spoil. And so it says here in verse 24, so when Judah came to a place overlooking the wilderness, they looked towards the multitude, and there were their dead bodies. It seems that the army of Judah, led by singing worshipers, never actually engaged the enemy armies. Perhaps God spared them that particular test of faith. And by the time that they already met the enemy armies, they were already dead. And as verse 24 says, no one had escaped.
0: That's all the time we have for today on Enduring Word. We're so glad you joined us to continue studying through God's Word verse by verse and chapter by chapter with Pastor David. 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

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Psalm 36, verses 5 through 9.

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Oh.

I waited patiently for the Lord to help me, and He turned to me and heard my cry. He lifted me out of the pit of despair, out of the mud and the mire. He set my feet on solid ground and steadied me as I walked along. He has given me a new song to sing, a hymn of praise to our God. Many will see what He has done and be amazed. They will put their trust in the Lord. Psalm 40, verses 1 through 3.

For it is by grace you have been saved through faith, and this not from yourselves, it is the gift of God, not by works, so that no one can boast. For we are God's workmanship, created in Christ Jesus to do good works, which God prepared in advance for us to do. Ephesians 2:8-10.

Psalm chapter 100, a psalm of thanksgiving. Shout with joy to the Lord, all the earth. Worship the Lord with gladness. Come before him singing with joy. Acknowledge that the Lord is God. He made us and we are his. We are his people, the sheep of his pasture. Enter his gates with thanksgiving. Go into his courts with praise. Give thanks to him and praise his name. For the Lord is good. His unfailing love continues forever, and his faithfulness continues to each generation.

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2: Nehemiah chapter 10. Let's turn to Nehemiah chapter 10 for our continuation of this study, City in Shambles. So there was a couple in Atlanta, Georgia. It was a dream of theirs to have a vacation in New York City to attend a Broadway play. So they got tickets well in advance to Phantom of the Opera at the Majestic Theater on Broadway. By the way, that play played continually in New York for 35 years. So they wanted to go. They got tickets, flew to New York, planned their vacation around it. They were so excited. They walk in the theater. Their seats were seven rows back, right in front of the orchestra pit. Great seats. Place was packed. Every seat taken, except one. And that was the seat right next to them. And then after the empty seat, another gentleman was sitting. So they enjoyed the first half of the play. Halftime intermission came, and the man from Atlanta leaned over, crossed the gap, the empty seat, to the other gentleman. He said, "Can you believe that there's an empty seat at this play? It took us months to get tickets. It's so hard to get in. I can't believe there would be an empty seat, especially here." And the other gentleman said, "Well, actually, that's my seat. My wife and I love to come to the theater. We made it a regular practice, but she has recently died. So the seat is empty, but I have come." And so the man from Atlanta said, "I'm so sorry for your loss, but surely you would find a friend or a relative, somebody who would want that seat." And the man from New York said, "Oh no, they're all at the funeral." Do you think he had misplaced priorities? Theater over the funeral of his wife? One of our biggest struggles is priorities in life. Learning to put first things first. Much of us, or many of us, most of us, much of us actually isn't a good phrase. Most of us spend too much time with the urgent rather than with the important. There's a little booklet out called The Urgent versus the Important. And the author makes that statement that we spend so much time with the urgent rather than what is important. Essentially, that has been happening here. The people of Israel are back in the land, rebuilding the city of Jerusalem. 52 days, they set their shoulders to the work. They complete the work. They rebuild the walls. They repair the gates. It was urgent that they do that. They had to get it done. And they urgently gave themselves to the task at hand because there were enemies around them who did not want it built, and they were at great danger. That is urgent. Chapter 10, there's a pivot to what is important. Nehemiah chapter 10 is one of the most significant events in the history of God's people because it's a spiritual reckoning, a spiritual reckoning. They have a crisis. The crisis leads to a commitment. The commitment leads to a covenant. They establish their priorities. They say there are certain things that are essential, important, vital. We're going to do those things. Nehemiah chapter 10, to put it in the words of Jesus, they are now seeking first the kingdom of God. Or to put it in the words of Paul in Romans chapter 12, they are presenting their bodies as a living sacrifice, holy and acceptable to God, which is your reasonable service. Do not be conformed to this world, but transformed by the renewing of your mind. That's what's happening here. Their mind is transformed, and they're going to make some changes. You should know that for hundreds of years, generation after generation, that what they are about to enter into and do, they have not done in their past. And they realize that. They just sort of have floated along as God's people. They had lip service, but not a lifestyle. They were, in the words of Jesus, for hundreds of years, they were lukewarm. They went to church, the temple, sporadically. They kept the Sabbath periodically. They gave of their income inconsistently. They prayed and they worshiped intermittently. God was not at the center of their lives. That's their history. God was not at the center of their families until now. All of that changes now. You know my testimony. I was raised in a religious home. I had first Holy Communion. I had confirmation. I did all the rituals. I was not saved during that time. But when I was saved, when I genuinely committed my life to Christ, everything changed. Attitudes changed, goals changed, actions changed, motives changed, appetites changed. My friends changed. I even had a different family, a spiritual family. Everything in my life was radically different. Now, Nehemiah chapter 10, we're going to read from verse 28 down. This is a good place to start for any family, for any marriage, for any person. I'm going to give you four priorities, four essentials that they decided. We got to keep these things. These are first things first. Chapter 10 is a collective mission statement, and it's good for a family, for a marriage, for an individual. A collective mission statement. The leaders are saying, this is how we're going to do life together. Let me give you just a little note about this. I know we haven't even begun yet, but this is initiated by the men of the congregation of Israel. The men are the leaders. They step up, they man up, and they make a decision that life's going to be different in their homes and in their nation. Can you imagine if after church on a Sunday, women, don't elbow your husbands right now, if your husband came home from church and he said, you know, the Lord really spoke to me, I'm really convicted, and things are going to change around this house. I'm going to make some changes in my personal life in terms of going to church, in terms of reading the Bible. You're going to have a different husband after today. Kids, you're going to have a different father after today. Can you imagine the changes that would occur in any community if the men did that? Now, we are not going to read verse 1 through 27. Look down and tell me why. Right? That's why. 84 names are given in 27 verses. By the way, if you're looking for a name for your child, do not pick any of these names, except maybe Nehemiah. He's pretty famous there. But 84 names, beginning with Nehemiah. The list includes priests, Levites, various leaders. Now, why do they do this? Well, they do this because... And when I say do this, they're signing their names to a document. They're putting their name on the dotted line, a pledge to keep a list of priorities. They do this because they have just rehearsed their history, starting with chapter 8. And the law was read. It was that long worship service, six-hour worship service. And the people heard the word. They got convicted. And then they pray to God in chapter 9. And now... they sign this document and make these priorities. So it's a public ceremony. They make a public commitment. And here's the first item of business for them. The first priority that they say we must keep is scriptural authority. We're going to have scriptural authority in our families, in our lives, in our nation. Verse 28. Now the rest of the people, the priests, the Levites, the gatekeepers, the singers, the Nethinim, all those who had separated themselves from the peoples of the lands to the law of God, their wives, their sons, their daughters, and everyone who had knowledge and understanding, these joined with their brethren, their nobles, and entered into a curse and an oath to walk in God's law, which was given by Moses, the servant of God, and to observe and do all the commandments of the Lord, our God, and his ordinances and his statutes. What they're saying is we're going to obey the Bible. We're going back to the Bible. We're going to obey the scriptures. That's going to be the authority in our lives. They were obviously affected by what Ezra had read. Ezra was the priest who stood up in Nehemiah chapter 8 and read the law for several hours. So expositional teaching did its thing, made its mark.
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2: Hi, I'm Skip Heitzig, pastor of Calvary Church in Albuquerque, New Mexico, and the author of the devotional, Soaring Above It All. If you're a believer who longs to see the big picture of God's Word, but maybe you felt overwhelmed or you've been unable to make all the pieces of God's story fit together, I wrote Soaring Above It All for you. From Genesis to Revelation, I've highlighted the Bible's big picture, distilling key passages, events, people, themes, and significance. This approachable overview of Scripture will help you stay engaged in God's Word daily. My hope

God is full of living power. It's sharper than the sharpest knife, cutting deep into our inmost thoughts and desires. It exposes us for what we really are. They felt that power. They felt exposed. They felt convicted, and they are motivated to change. And their first change is, we're going back to the Bible. Now, they had not been doing this, as I mentioned, for years, for generations. They were God's people, yes. They were not living according to God's principles. And they say, that's going to change. Now, you may say you're a believer, but are you a Bible-believing follower? Are you a Bible-reading, Bible-acting, Bible-practicing believer? You know that verse in Psalm 119, David said that concerning the word of God, your word is a lamp to my feet and a light unto my path. You ever wonder what that actually means? To say it's a lamp and a light to my path, my feet. What he's saying is, I'm going to navigate my life according to your word. I'm going to make my choices, my decisions, according to the word of God. This priority, this first priority, what you're going to notice is the foundational priority they make, which will now dictate how they're going to live life in other areas, like their dating relationships, their marriage relationships, their worship responsibility, their financial responsibility. But it all begins here with the scripture. Now, if your Bible is open, if this is the only day your Bible is open right now, your life will show it. How many of you remember the song, if you're happy and you know it, clap your hands. Remember that song? If you're happy and you know it, clap your hands. Okay, that's enough. If you're happy and you know it, then your life will surely show it. I'm going to add a verse to that. If you have a Bible and you know it, then your life will surely show it. Now, if this is the only day you open your Bible, your life will show it. If you have a Bible that you keep at home and it just sort of sits there and it looks good on your coffee table and you put names of your family in it and press flowers in it and then once a week bring it to church, not a good plan. I'm going to share with you something I discovered this week. It blew my mind. The Center for Bible Engagement. It's called the Center for Bible Engagement. It's part of Back to the Bible Ministry, started back in the 1930s by Theodore Epp, great organization. They did a survey, and they conducted the survey not with 20 people, not with 200 people, not with 1,000 people, a survey of, listen, 400,000 people. It was a very long and extensive study. And it was a 400,000 person study regarding Bible reading habits and the impact of the Bible in their daily lives. Here's the key takeaway from that study. The key takeaway, they called it the power of four effect, the power of four. And here's the bottom line. Those who read the Bible between one day and 3 days a week see almost nothing change. Minimal changes in their life. However, once you go over into day four, after 4 days of regular Bible engagement, everything changes. Those who engage with the scripture four or more times a week are 228% more likely to share their faith with others, 407% more likely to memorize scripture, 59% less likely to view pornography, 30% less likely to struggle with loneliness, 74% less likely to gamble, 231% more likely to disciple others, experience a 60% decrease in feelings of spiritual stagnation, a 32% decrease in anger,
and a 40% decrease in

0: bitterness in personal relationships. The power of 4 days or more of engaging in the scripture. I remember when I was a brand new believer, I heard this little clever statement. 7 days without reading your Bible makes one weak. Not just W-E-E-K, but W-E-A-K makes one weak. Question, is Jesus a part of your life? Or is Jesus over all the parts of your life? That's where it begins. Scriptural authority. They make that decision. Jesus said, man shall not live by bread alone, but every word that proceeds out of the mouth of God. I've been doing this a long time. I've been teaching a long time. I've been a Christian. I'm old. I consider the day to be a bust, a loss, if I have not spent time in the Word of God. That's just my personal experience. Everything begins right when I have a time of engaging in the scripture. So that's their first priority, scriptural authority. Second, relational purity, relational purity. Look at verse 30. They say, we would not give our daughters as wives to the people of the land, nor take their daughters for our sons. Now I need to explain that a little bit. Intermarriage between Jews and pagans was a huge issue. In fact, it was a big thing going on there. It was one of their foremost problems. This problem was forbidden, by the way, in the Old Testament. Scriptures, the law, forbid the Jewish people to intermarry with pagan non-believers because it's going to dilute their own faith, ruin their land allotment, a lot of things. And so God just says, don't do that. But it was a big issue. It comes up in Ezra chapter 9 and 10. It comes up here. It comes up later on in the same book in chapter 13. So we have Jewish people marrying the unbelievers of the land. And they're saying, the people are saying, that's not going to happen anymore. We're not going to do that. We're going to have relational purity. Now you might wonder, why would Jews even want to marry pagan Gentiles anyway? For the same reason that Christians still do it today. There's all sorts of reasons people come up with. There's more unbelievers than there are believers. We're surrounded by unbelievers all the time, so we see more of them. There is a cultural pressure that comes with that. There's social status that people want, or it's as simple as she's hot or he's awesome. I've never seen anybody like that. Solomon had a problem with this. You remember that? King Solomon, any of you remember how many wives he had and concubines? So he had 1,000 women altogether in his life. 1,000 women. No wonder he had so many problems. Not because of the women necessarily, but because of him. And he married foreign women. And these foreign women, it says, this is what it says, turned his heart from the Lord. See, that was the problem. God said, I don't want you to marry them because you're Jewish and they're going to take away your Jewish faith. Now, a lot of people say, well, you know, I'm dating an unbeliever, but I consider it my mission field. I am hoping to lead them to Christ. So it's called missionary dating. What usually happens is the opposite. The believer gets dragged down rather than bringing the unbeliever up to that place of faith. So notice again, the men of this congregation are saying, not going to happen. We're going to lead our families. We are the head of the house. We're not going to let our kids marry that outside of our faith. And you might think, well, why would the parents have to say this? Because in those days, you didn't choose your wife or husband. Your parents did. I know a lot of you are going, that is goofy. Maybe so, maybe outdated, but they didn't have the divorce rate we have. So we're not necessarily doing a better job as a culture picking our own. Here's the best thing. Let God pick your husband or wife. Be committed relationally and let God bring that person into your life. And so these men are making this stand. And can I just quickly say, I want to see men step up to the plate. There's an attack in our culture on masculinity. If a man decides to be a leader or act masculine, our culture will label that as toxic masculinity, because they want to see men move into a passive role and not act as leaders anymore. We don't want that patriarchal oppression. Well, I'll tell you this. What happens when men don't lead, when they stand by passively? What happens is the devil will come along and say, you need a leader? I'll be one. And he will infiltrate that family, because the last thing Satan wants is godly families. He does not want that in any city, any culture.
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I'm only here for a minute and I want to make it count before time runs out. While I'm here, I want to be present, available and able to avail, to live with palms face up among closed fists, to spread hope in a world where it is hard to exist. I'm not here to prove I am right, but to love the person to my left and right, to do the small things that matter with humility and sincerity, like inviting people to the table, to come forward toward a forever, to connect to the depth of what it means to be forgiven and free, standing to see that all of this is from and for all of you. When Jesus said, "Follow me," he never said it would be easy, but he also never sent us alone. And I know in all of this, I am not alone. We go together. Can you hear the sound of steps multiplying, 1,000 strong, to continue moving the hope of forever along? I'm only here for a minute, and I want to make it count.

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3: As much as we might have a misrepresentation of the character of our King Jesus in our minds, the scriptures can renew our minds concerning his true character, how he is always full of grace and truth, how he is always ready to meet us and minister to us in our time of need, no matter how long we've waited. And that is in the scripture that's before us.

0: Have you ever thought about what the character of Christ was? What if I told you that we have a direct representation of the character of Christ? In today's edition of Strengthened by Grace, Pastor Dominic talks about how the Bible gives a perfect representation of the life of Jesus. When we wonder how Christ lived, we need to look in the Bible. Now, here's Pastor Dominic in the book of Luke chapter 8 with today's edition of Strengthened by Grace.
1: Jesus is willing to be your last resort. I heard that in a message this week. It's kind of a striking phrase. Jesus is willing to be your last resort. He's not insecure. He'll take it. And it's an awful situation when you're there, when you've been trying to expend all of your natural resources in your own strength, in your own pride, and you get to the point where you've exhausted every other resource and there's nothing left but falling on your face and calling out to Jesus for help. I think there's still a little bit of that two-year-old inside of all of us that says, I can do it myself. Two-year-old that's from the South, apparently. And life, though, doesn't let us hold on to that kind of attitude indefinitely. For all of us, there's going to be a point where I don't care how many times you say, I can do it myself. Life will let you know, no, you can't. You really can't. I don't care how many friends you had. I don't care how much resources you have. I don't care how much strength you have. I don't care what your skill set is. Life will bring a set of circumstances into your life that will exhaust all of those. And there will be nothing left but to cry out to Jesus. Jesus is willing to be our last resort. I'm sure he'd like to be our first choice, but he's willing to be our last resort. And even though we've heard that about him, when we get to that point and we realize that we've been trying to do this all in our own strength and avoiding crying out to him or calling out to him, and we finally get to that point where desperation is overwhelming hesitation, we still think that he's going to be mad at us for waiting so long. So we hesitate some more. But ultimately, desperation overrides hesitation and we cry out to Jesus. Now, thankfully, we have not only the experiences that we've had, but we have the scripture as well. For there are many of you here today that have had that experience. You exhaust all of your internal and external resources, and there's nothing left to do but to cry out to Jesus. And even though you think he's going to be mad at you for waiting so long, he pours his grace upon you, and you have experienced that. But yet, there are some of us who haven't reached that point in life yet. And we're wondering how he would receive us. Well, that's why we're so thankful for the scriptures, because as much as we might have a misrepresentation of the character of our King Jesus in our minds, the scriptures can renew our minds concerning his true character, how he was always full of grace and truth. How he is always ready to meet us and minister to us in our time of need, no matter how long we've waited. And that is in the scripture that's before us today. We're going to see two daughters and one dad desperate for Jesus to work a miracle. And yet, they don't call out to Jesus until they have exhausted every other option. Jesus is their last resort. So we ask the question at the beginning, how will he receive them? How will he treat them? What can we learn about his character that would encourage us to seek him first instead of last? Well, let's look at it together. Oh, I'm so glad to be here with you guys. Let's look at it together. Verse 40 of Luke chapter 8. Verse 40 says, so it was when Jesus returned that the multitude welcomed him, for they were all waiting for him. Now we're going to go through a verse at a time and try to glean what we can glean, but we got to give a little bit of the backstory, don't we? Looking at verse 40, it says that Jesus returned from somewhere, and that when he returned to Capernaum, there was a multitude waiting for him and welcomed him. I know it's been a few weeks, but can you remember where Jesus was that he returned from to Capernaum. Remember he had his guys row to the other side of the lake, and there was that storm, that demonic storm in the middle of the lake, and Jesus calmed this demonic storm, and instantly it was quiet, and then their little boat slid up on the sand, and then there was a man there, vile, violent, obsessed with death, remember? Who was that man? Vile, violent, obsessed with death. No, it wasn't Marilyn Manson. It was this demoniac from the Decapolis. It's interesting. We didn't see that in the scriptures here, but there was a parallel passage. A brother came up after service the last time we were in Luke, and he says, do you remember where he was from? And I said, no, I don't. And in another gospel account, it says he was from the Decapolis. Why is this important? Well, if you remember, this man had this storm, this demonic storm raging on the inside. Jesus just calmed the storm, the demonic storm that was raging on the outside. Jesus isn't intimidated by the external storm, and he's not intimidated by the internal storm going on in your life. And so as their boat slides up onto the sand and this naked man comes screaming at them, full of thousands of demons, everyone else is intimidated but Jesus. And what does Jesus say? He says, what's your name? Not because he needed some superstitious strength over this demon. He's the King of Kings and Lord of Lords. He asked the question, what's your name? Because he's ministering to a man. And the man has a name. But unfortunately, this man has had this internal demonic storm going on, raging for so long that his very identity has been compromised. And so this man answers, my name is Legion, because he's been inhabited by thousands of demons for so long that he doesn't know where they end and he starts. And so he says, my name is Legion. Well, again, Jesus isn't intimidated by this storm going on in his life, and he ministers to this man, and he quickly disperses these demons, and there he is in his right mind. And what did this man do? So grateful for the grace that was poured upon him, he begged Jesus, can I come with you? What did Jesus say? No. Do you remember? It's kind of startling. No, you can't. I want to be with you, Jesus. Nope. Go home and tell everyone what great things God has done for you. Why did Jesus do this? Well, where was he from? Decapolis. What does Decapolis mean? The 10 cities, not the twin cities, but the 10 cities. This guy goes from demon possessed to the Decapolis. He goes from a maniac to a missionary in one command from Jesus. What are your qualifications? I was just demon possessed a few minutes ago, and I gotta tell you, and everyone else in these 10 cities, what God has done for me. So we see Jesus had a distinct appointment with this man on the other side of the lake, and Jesus calmed the storm that was raging inside of his heart, and he can do the same thing for you. And then send you out to tell others what great things God has done for you. And so he's coming back from this encounter with this man. And he meets the multitude here on the shore. And they welcome him. And they were waiting for him. And as their boat slides up on the sand once again, they are greeted this time by a man that may have had more desperation than that demoniac. Let's look at verses 40 through 42. Verse 40, Luke chapter 8 says, so it was when Jesus returned that the multitude welcomed him, for they were all waiting for him. And behold, there came a man named Jairus, and he was a ruler of the synagogue. And he fell down at Jesus' feet and begged him to come to his house, for he had an only daughter, about 12 years of age, and she was dying. But as he went, the multitudes thronged him. And so we're setting the scene again. And I said as the boat slides up on the sand, but I remember this morning that Capernaum doesn't have a sandy beach. But Capernaum itself, that city, it doesn't have a sandy beach. It has these jagged rocks all piled up on the beach. And so if you want to place yourself in that mind's eye, the multitude is trying to get down to Jesus. But if you've ever walked over piles of jagged rocks like that, it can be kind of disjointed. And yet here's a man that they meet that probably has more desperation than the demoniac. Why? Because he's a dad and his daughter is dying.
0: 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That's all the time we have for today. We're so glad you were able to spend time studying the Word with us. Pastor Dominic Dinger will have more next time from the book of Luke, right here on Strengthened by Grace.

Good and upright is the Lord. Therefore, he instructs sinners in the way. He leads the humble in what is right and teaches the humble his way. All the paths of the Lord are steadfast love and faithfulness for those who keep his covenant and his testimonies. Psalm 25, 8 through 10.

0: 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But in Matthew's gospel, the truth stands front and center. 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

0: Don't worry about anything. Instead, pray about everything. Tell God what you need and thank Him for all He has done. Then you will experience God's peace, which exceeds anything we can understand. His peace will guard your hearts and minds as you live in Christ Jesus. And now, dear brothers and sisters, one final thing. Fix your thoughts on what is true and honorable and right and pure and lovely and admirable. Think about things that are excellent and worthy of praise. Philippians 4, verses 6 to 8.
1: Great.
2: Oh.
1: It does. It's really tasty. 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

You are of God, little children, and have overcome them, because he who is in you is greater than he who is in the world. 1 John 4, verse 4.

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